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5: Hello, I'm Sarah Rainsford, the BBC's Southern and Eastern Europe correspondent, and this is the interview from the BBC World Service. 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
5: For this interview, I traveled to a secret command center in eastern Ukraine for a rare interview with Robert Brovdy. He's the head of Ukraine's unmanned systems forces, all its drone units. More than 4 years into Russia's full-scale invasion, drones have become central to how this war is being fought. They're now used not only on the front line inside Ukraine, but to strike targets deep inside Russia itself, including energy infrastructure and military sites. That wasn't always the case. Robert Brovdy first used drones to spot Russian positions and then direct strikes on them using artillery units. But soon, all that changed.
11: I will tell you when it truly transformed. When we only had reconnaissance drones, we learned fast. But reconnaissance drones did not allow us to destroy the enemy directly. We had to rely on artillery. Then we began attaching certain warheads to the drones. At first, these were grenades, then homemade munitions that we produced ourselves. We would locate the enemy with the drone and drop them on him. Then in June, FPV drones entered our lives. An FPV drone is a one-way disposable drone. It is cheaper than a reconnaissance drone and can carry a heavier munition. That was the moment the turning point began. We built first FPV drones ourselves, buying components, fastening them together, making homemade munitions. That was when the way of war began to change, from a war imposed by the enemy, where you simply wait and hope you don't die in your position, to when the drone appeared and you could influence the situation.
5: Welcome to the interview from the BBC World Service with Commander Robert Brovdy. And a warning, this interview contains some descriptions of death and violence.
11: When we went to war, we followed the call of our hearts. We did not know what awaited us. Putin promised to take Kiev in 3 days, so we gathered in the territorial defense. They gave us rifles without defined tasks, only to defend what we had around us. For those first 3 months, the enemy was imposing its kind of war on us. We could not find a way to respond effectively. Our unit consisted almost entirely of civilians. Some were entrepreneurs, and we transferred our organizational skills directly into the military environment. When we arrived in the south, the enemy had captured Kherson and was pushing towards Mykolaiv. We as infantrymen found ourselves in trenches. Something was killing us. We were taking losses, but we could not respond. This was when the first thought of a drone appeared, to put it up in the air and see what was on the other side. When we launched the drones, we saw that they were dug in behind the canals, covered with concrete slabs. Their tank would come out, like from a garage, fire.

Ihr hört Fresh FM, das Gemeinschaftsradio Neuseelands Südinsel, mit Inhalten von, für und über die Menschen unserer Region. 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

0: and hide again. The drone allowed us to see it, but we had no weapons to destroy what we saw. So we turned to neighboring brigades that had artillery. We transmitted a live feed from the drone and began adjusting their fire, and the nearby units started conducting accurate strikes.
1: Am I right in thinking that these drones were just basic, really basic drones, and that one of them was your son's drone at the beginning?
0: The first time I bought a drone, it was for my kids when I was on a business trip in Singapore. So my kids were playing with one, and somehow I remembered in my head that even a kid can fly such a device a couple of hundreds of meters up and see what you cannot see from the ground. It was an association that came up at that moment. This idea first developed as self-preservation.
1: It completely changed the battlefield. It changed the way this war is being fought. As drones came into this war, that completely transformed the way.
0: I will tell you when it truly transformed. When we only had reconnaissance drones, we learned fast. But reconnaissance drones did not allow us to destroy the enemy directly. We had to rely on artillery. Then we began attaching certain warheads to the drones. At first, these were grenades, then homemade munitions that we produced ourselves. We would locate the enemy with the drone and drop them on him. Then in June, FPV drones entered our lives. An FPV drone is a one-way disposable drone. It is cheaper than a reconnaissance drone and can carry a heavier munition. That was the moment the turning point began. We built first FPV drones ourselves, buying components, fastening them together, making homemade munitions. That was when the way of war began to change, from a war imposed by the enemy, where you simply wait and hope you don't die in your position, to when the drone appeared and you could influence the situation. You were no longer being led. You were leading. You set the tone. You could affect the enemy's plans.
1: From that moment that you're describing, from that time to now, the transformation has been enormous, and drones play a massively important role in this war. How would you describe the importance of your unmanned systems forces right now at this point in the war? How would you describe your role and your significance now?
0: Our most valuable asset is our soldiers. Mobilization in Ukraine in the fifth year of war is, to put it mildly, difficult. Those who wanted to fight are already fighting. Those who wanted to leave have already left. Recruitment continues constantly, but not at the speed we need. The main priority of deterrence is to have a direct impact on enemy personnel. I'll translate that into simple Ukrainian: killing their manpower. Doing this with your own manpower is very dangerous because replacements are slow. But trading enemy soldiers for a plastic and metal drone that costs $300 to $500 is the best exchange rate in the world. We trade a drone worth a few hundred dollars for the life of a Russian assault soldier.
1: Are you increasing the numbers because you're focusing so much on that target, on that goal, or because you're doing something different technically?
0: First, it is the system of priorities. The first priority is the destruction of enemy drone pilots who inflict heavy losses on the personnel of our Ukrainian defense forces, to knock out logistics, disrupt offensive actions, violate positions, and so on. And the second priority is their manpower. We have a plan for that. 30% of all drone strikes by unmanned system forces must be against military personnel.
1: There's like a kill plan, basically, for Russians.
2: Kill plan.
0: Yes, you can call it a kill plan. Right now, we are exceeding the plan. We are at about 34%, in fact.
1: The decision is to kill more soldiers than Russia can mobilize. When the soldiers are already no threat and they're on their own isolated, hiding behind a bush, is there no thought of taking them prisoner instead? Because I know there's also orders to take as many prisoners to have like a fund for exchange, for example. I mean, is it normal just to kill if a soldier's on their own in a bush somewhere?
0: Let's not touch on the norms of international law here or have any doubts. The enemy

0: into our land. He is far outside his country. We don't go after the injured, and where possible, we take all the prisoners we can in order to exchange for our own lads. But not for a moment should we be ignored by doubt or any pity for the enemy, because if we don't kill him, he will kill us. That is clear. We didn't invite him here. A person who is coming towards us with a weapon in his hands is hardly a gardener or a traveler. This is an enemy that has come hundreds of kilometers outside his territory, intending to go as far as possible and raise the three-color Russian flag. I don't even know what is more important to Putin, to take more land when he already has land all the way to Vladivostok and up to China, or simply to destroy us as a nation. It seems to me that destroying us as an independent nation is his main priority, but that is not acceptable to us. The number of soldiers' burials in Russia leads to certain social shifts, because even under the censorship that exists in Russia, with restrictions on social media and the absence of alternative views, people are clearly asking each other the question, what is this special military operation for? And this begins to stir and create a certain ferment in society.
1: You're listening to the interview from the BBC World Service with me, Sarah Rainsford. It wasn't easy to meet Commander Brovdy. He doesn't speak to journalists very often, but we managed to secure this interview at a time when Ukrainian drones were making real headlines by striking deep inside Russian territory. They've been hitting oil facilities in particular. But getting to him wasn't easy either. His location's top secret. He's a prime target for Russian forces. So we met some contacts in a location in eastern Ukraine, and they drove us in a van with blacked out windows. I think at one point we went over some fields, and then eventually we had to go down several flights of stairs to emerge into this high-tech cavern, the command center underground. There were lots of soldiers there, hunched over keyboards and joysticks. There were screens on every wall from floor to ceiling, and lots of sounds. There were the beeps and the alerts from incoming data from the battlefield, all those screens covered in live feeds from drone units on the battlefield. Now, the commander himself is ethnically Hungarian. He's from the far west of Ukraine, and actually in Ukraine, he's best known by his call sign, Madja. He's got quite a backstory. He used to be a grain dealer. He was pretty wealthy before the war, and he was very big in promoting Ukrainian art. So he was often seen at auction houses like Sotheby's or Christie's in London, which is, of course, a massive world away from where we met him. He was pretty softly spoken too, and all of that really made some of what he had to say to me quite chilling. The way he talked about the kill rate for Russian soldiers in particular, how they were just numbers for him, and his total apparent lack of pity for the other side. I asked him about that directly. And remember, this is a man who spent a long time in the infantry, in the trenches, fighting in some of the most brutal battles of this war. And the way he sees it, out there, it is kill or be killed. He's seen the ruthlessness of the Russian forces in Bucha and in Bakhmut, and he has no illusions at all. When I pushed him, he did say his forces would take prisoners if they could, but he was very clear that Ukraine needed to reduce the number of soldiers that Russia can fight with. For Commander Brovdy, I think the goal is just to use his drones, to use the technology to defend Ukrainian land as best he can. Okay, let's return to my conversation with Commander Robert Brovdy.
2: I want to ask you about the deep strikes. I want to ask you about what you've been doing in terms of hitting targets further and further inside Russia. I think you've set up a new deep strike center as well for that. So there seems to be this new focus on deep strikes in Russia. Can you tell me why? What's the aim? What's the thinking?
0: It's simple. The destruction of the military-industrial complex, infrastructure, military facilities and logistics. The destruction of the source of financing for the war.
2: Which includes oil, which includes energy.
0: Putin extracts natural resources and converts them into bloody dollars. They exchange the natural resources of their land for dollars, which they later direct against us.
2: So you're specifically focusing on the, particularly the oil export potential of Russia.

0: To achieve an economic effect, the key target is the extraction of petroleum products, crude oil, and their export. That's the quickest route for them to make money. Second, there is their military-industrial complex. They produce a great deal of toxic weaponry, which they use against us in this war.
1: If we talk about these specifically, the oil, the oil exports, the energy exports, how successful do you think you've been in your strikes recently, the last couple of months, focusing specifically on the energy sector?
0: Look, the economic assessment is done by economic analysts. But you cannot shut an oil well on Thursday and reopen it on Friday. It can either be sealed or operating. The accumulation of these petroleum products requires storage facilities. When those are constantly on fire, it limits their capacity and prevents exports. These are very substantial sums of money that could be used to finance the war. Deep strikes must be carried out and will continue to be carried out non-stop against a wide range of targets. All of them united by one definition: legitimate military targets. If oil refineries are a tool to convert resources into money that will later be used for war, then these are a lawful military target which are subject to destruction. Some drones are intercepted, of course. Russia's air defense is working, but enough get through to cause serious damage to their facilities tied to war production and military targets. This rhythm must be maintained continuously without stopping, because they, I would not say very quickly, but they do recover. In other words, any metal infrastructure destroyed by drones can be rebuilt on the same site or nearby, so this process should be non-stop. So for this, the number of these deep strikes must only be increased.
1: I just wanted to understand technologically, in terms of the drones that you're using, has your technology developed to make... I'm trying to understand why these strikes are more successful in recent months. Is it just that you're trying harder, you're focusing your efforts on the energy exports, or is it also the drones that you're using?
0: First of all, it is the weakening of the enemy's air defense. We work non-stop against their air defense equipment, anti-aircraft missile systems, and so on, which are all supposed to stop our long-range drones. When a large drone flies, all these tactical air defense systems knock out a lot of drones, so we direct our efforts to destroy, to weaken their air defenses. In order to enter a door, it must be opened. In order to fly far, you need to clear a channel. In order to cut that channel, you need to destroy the air defenses beneath you. So we are targeting our strikes at them. The share of air defense systems does not exceed 20% of our targets. In every 100 sorties, around 20% are directed against air defense systems. All the rest are other lawful military targets. These include places of accumulation of personnel on the front or beyond the front preparing for an assault. It's also ammunition depots, fuel depots, because tanks and even the motorbikes used by the enemy only move if they are filled with fuel. Our allies talk about having the best drone, but I say no. The drone is part of an entire ecosystem. It's like the bullet in a gun. But in order for the bullet to reach the target, there must be a gun. A man must be trained. A whole series of events should occur before the bullet will reach and hit the bullseye. The only limit is resources. The financial resources with which our partners are helping us maintain the rhythm of the war. Now they already see a parity when our strikes really do damage and the enemy is forced to slow down its offensive operation. But I would dwell more on the battlefield than on long-range strikes, because it's on the field, on the battlefield, on all screens, that's where the struggle is being fought, over the loss or preservation of every square kilometer of Ukraine. We do not suffer the same level of human losses when using drones en masse. We trade plastic and steel for enemy manpower. This is perhaps the most significant factor for the future course of the war. Endurance depends on this capability. Another feature is the penetration of drones into the conflict and their dominant role as weapons of destruction. Disrupting their economy and hitting the blood dollars by limiting their revenues and increasing their losses, making their oil exports and production less effective. All of this adds to the negative sentiment inside Russia.

0: Russia, which could potentially raise tensions to the point that they create a destructive process within the country. This was not the case in 2022-2023. The turning point came in 2024, when we began to kill more with drones than with all other weapons combined. Now, no one disputes that drones are the primary weapon for destroying the enemy.
1: So what's your biggest problem now in terms of what Russia is capable of doing? What is your biggest challenge in defending Ukraine?
0: The problem is time. I would not even call it a problem. We need time to fully realize a simple phrase, a drone line. Building this drone line along the entire front must happen as quickly as possible. Within these 20-25 kilometers, all assault actions and logistics will take place. Closing this drone line is our major current challenge, because for that we need technical equipment, drones, which we have, and resources, which we also have this year. What we need are people and time for their training.
2: I was
1: quite surprised there's also some paintings on the wall, and you've got sculptures here in amongst all of this technology in your command center. It's important to you to keep the art.
0: I was also involved in contemporary art. It was a major part of my life, promoting modern Ukrainian art abroad. I was often in London and Sotheby's, Christie's and other venues. Art has always been a huge part of my life. I was born among paintings. Where I was born, in Transcarpathia, there is a very distinctive school of art, different from others in modern Ukraine, because of a strong mix of cultures over a short historical period: Czechoslovakia, Austria-Hungary, the Soviet Union, and modern Ukraine. That created pride and natural interest. You notice many paintings here among all the technological things like drones. Art has accompanied our family throughout life. Later, everything developed further, and the Brovdi Art Foundation appeared, an organization with an international focus on promoting modern Ukrainian art. We wanted people not only to know where Ukraine is on the map, but to know it has talented artists and sculptors. Art lives. It lives even now, during the war.
1: Do you think you're ever going back to your normal life as a grain dealer and an art trader and to the man that Robert Brovdi was before this war?
0: I would say that I have an objective assessment of the impossibility of returning to peaceful life in the form it once was. This is because I'm considered a priority target of Putin's special services. And history has shown that no matter who is in power there, their special services have a long institutional memory when it comes to elimination. That will obviously accompany me for the rest of my life. But this does not affect my level of motivation or my confidence in the justness of our actions and my work, which is now being converted into losses for the enemy. We will be doing this all our future lives. There is no talk of an end to this war right now. We have no illusions, no rose-colored glasses, not even a second of hope for that. Life as it was will not return.
1: 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Until the next time, bye for now.

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This is Loud and Queer. My name's Joe. I'll be with you for the next hour. Loud and Queer is LGBTQIA plus music for us and by us. And I am looking forward to sharing all of these songs with you today. First up, I have some new music for you. I have a song that came out yesterday from NAM Melbourne band. They are called Screensaver. There's also a video for the song featuring some Melbourne personalities, including the wonderful Simona Castricum. But first up, let's listen to Division.

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through the receiver, I hear it ringing. Hello, it's me. And who could it be on the other end? These days it can be very hard to believe. You read a book, you listen to the radio. It can be hard to believe, but I know that we are making our future. 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

Fresh FM.

This is Loud and Queer on Fresh FM. My name's Joe. That was Valentina Magaletti and Up Sammy off of their new collaboration album, Seismo. That song was called Thickness of Signs. Before that, I'm Amelia with A Private Cosmos of also the newly released album, The Joy of Living. First up, you heard Screensaver with Division. And continuing with the theme of new music, Fables has released Change is a Slow Moving Beast, an album that came out last week. It came out Friday week ago. Yeah, it's a beautiful album. This is a track from that. It is.

Wendy Eisenberg off of new self-titled album that is called Curious Bird. Before that, Maynard Larkin off of the upcoming country album, a song called Empty Street. Before that, you heard Juliana Zacariu with One Punch, Grace Ives with Neither You Nor I, and the new one from Fables off of the new album Changes, a slow-moving beast called Notebook. I am with you here on Fresh FM on our little show called Loud and Queer, playing LGBTQIA plus music. And I'm here for another 25-ish minutes. Let's get into some more music. This is Mind Disaster by Miss Grit.

That was Electrolane with Enter Laughing, and you are listening to Fresh FM. This is Loud and Queer, and my name's Joe. Before that, I played Memorials, which is a project featuring a member of Electrolane. That song is called Cut Glass Hammer, and they have a relatively new album out called All Clouds Bring Not Rain. Well worth a listen. Before that, Miss Grit with Mind Disaster. I'm with you for another 15 minutes. Right now, I want to play new Aotearoa music. Hun Lynch's album came out on the 24th. The album's called Sycophant, and this song is called I Think of You.

Skunk and Nancy with Charlie Big Potato. Skin from Skunk and Nancy is quite the queer legend. Before that, you heard Hun Lynch, a musician from Tamaki Makaurau, with a song called I Think of You off of the new album Sycophant. Thank you for listening today. You have been listening to Loud and Queer on Fresh FM. We're coming to you from Whakatū, Nelson, and for the past couple of weeks, we have been lucky enough to have a Pride Festival in town. It's local, by the community, for the community, and this is the last weekend. The closing party's just sold out, which is pretty exciting. We, as in Loud and Queer, are presenting the closing party. And Ngasti, who I have interviewed on the show, are coming down to DJ for us. And we're also having Kyla. And you heard a guest set that she DJed on the show last year sometime. Or was it this year? Who even knows what time is anymore? I certainly don't, especially after having been through Pride Festival for the past couple of weeks. But another couple of events I wanted to call out is this evening at Wah is Wah Ha. Head on down to Wah. Go to whakatupride.co.nz to check out a link to that. Otherwise, you can rock up and buy tickets on the door. It's going to be cute and funny. And it is raising funds for Q Youth, who are so needed in this town. On Saturday morning into the early afternoon, there's an airport perimeter walk called Queerport Squawk. There is a specific airport perimeter walk that you can do, and you can join a bunch of people and spot planes, look for birds, hang out. You can find out more information about that on whakatupride.co.nz as well. And tomorrow night, there's also a very gaga cabaret at Red Door Theatre. Say that five times fast, it's hard. You can find out how to get tickets on whakatupride.co.nz as well. Thanks for turning up, Whakatū. Pride has been really special and we're all feeling super grateful. And I've got one more song left. I usually like to finish up with a song by a queer legend. And I was thinking about Visage recently and featuring, you know, the lead singer who was a bisexual icon. This is a song called The Damned Don't Cry. You have been listening to Loud and Queer on Fresh FM, and I'll be back in a couple of weeks.

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Hello, hello, hello. This is P Diggs from Shapeshifter. And my favourite place to play music in my band, outdoor festivals. Midnight, I guess, or something nice like that. You know, the mood's set right for a banger. I just love playing outdoors in New Zealand summers. Can't be beat.

0: 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Ko rua karaka I nāianei. 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

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My best New Zealand music memory is the day I got my hands on the brand new Supergroove album called Traction. It was a cassette, and I used to play it every day and every night for about a year.

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1: Friday nights hit different. 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This is Neon Nights, a late night journey through synthwave from the iconic to the underground to the sounds you didn't know you needed. 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
0: Fresh start with Grant Knowles, live out of our Golden Bay studio, Friday morning, 7 to 9. Here's what it's like.
2: Just come on over. 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And come and wander around, go to the beach, buy some art, go to the market, have a look around. Yeah. It's summer. You might be on holiday. Good opportunity.
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Hi, it's Luke from Rival State. My biggest rock influences from New Zealand would have to be the Datsuns and the Chicks. I love the organic sound of both of those bands, and they're just really honest rock and roll.

0: Kia ora. This is Claire Williamson, producer and host of A Little Bit Booked. 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

0: purpose is being delivered. And probably as importantly then is getting the right people around you and the organisation to make sure those things can happen.
1: Nice. And what first drew you into hospice work in Nelson Tasman? Was there a moment or an experience that set you on the path? How did you come to be here?
0: I mean, probably in terms of the job, it was a set of circumstances, but I knew a fair bit about a hospice. I'd had a few close relatives, family, who had been through the hospice system, and therefore I guess I knew a little bit about it. Probably not as much as I now know, but the circumstances were coincidental. The once I was in and amongst it, the whole purposeful nature of it, the caring nature of it, was really important.
1: Mm. And was there a point in your career or in this role where you thought this work really matters, where it really came home to you?
0: I think without a doubt, it doesn't take you long to be at hospice to fully recognise the nature of what happens, the people are involved and the people community that the hospice supports, cares for, relates to, engages with. So it's I think it's probably one of those roles where you probably think you know a fair bit about it, and then once you're actually into it, you suddenly realise the scope, the different touch points, the real difference that it makes from both an individual's point of view and a community point of view.
1: Mm. Yeah, and picking up on that, for listeners who may never have had contact with hospice before, how do you describe what hospice actually does?
0: It's sort of an end-to-end relationship that we have with individuals, their family and whānau, and the community in general. It's an interesting organisation in terms of the holistic nature of what it delivers and the quality of that holistic nature. So it's made up of a number of component parts, each of which relies on the other, whether that's medical or clinical, or whether it's behind the scenes activity that actually makes sure that we can deliver the medical and the clinical. So it's a really multivarious, multi-component type organisation, and its benefit is palpable.
1: Mm. Yeah, nice. I've found hospices often misunderstood as being only about the very end of life. How do you talk about hospice in a way that reflects dignity, care, and living as fully as possible?
0: Yeah, I think that's a really interesting one because, you know, the nature of just the word hospice for so many people describes death, the end of life, and yet what hospice actually does is so much more, and it is really very much that making the very most of life in a really positive way that hospice can support patients and particularly their families and whānau with. I mean, the social impact of hospice, I think, is greatly undervalued, not seen often. And yeah, so again, that very holistic nature that actually, yes, death is a significant part of what we do in that care and support space, but actually there's so many other component parts.
1: Mm, nice. And we often hear and speak about the quality of life as a phrase. What does that really mean in your opinion in the context of hospice care?
0: Yeah, look, and I'm to a certain extent one stage removed from some of that, and therefore I probably would put it into more of a personal context, and that is that when the realities of a terminal illness are there for somebody and their family, their whānau to accept, then I guess the key aspect of it is that the life that remains needs living. And so what hospice looks to do is to make sure that that can be done from an individual and a family and a whānau context. And so, again, I think that's

0: one of the very magical elements of the totality of hospice care is it touches every single part of people's lives.
1: And bringing it back to the hospice as a operational service, so what do you think would surprise people most if they saw what it takes to actually run a hospice service day to day?
0: I'm guessing a lot of them would be quite surprised, actually. It's a for-purpose business, and I think that delivers specialist palliative care. I think obviously, and for very good reasons, the vast majority of people see purely the medical and the clinical, and of course they do. But behind the scenes and as part of a whole team approach, there's a shed load of stuff that goes on. It's a relatively small but nevertheless complex business, and it requires all the different levers and the approaches to business that any other business would need.
1: And obviously hospice care is deeply emotional work at times, but it also does require that strong leadership and the business thinking. How do you personally balance the heart of this work with the strategy and sustainability?
0: Yeah, that's a very good question, because I think, the context of what we do and how we do it and how we ensure that that has a significant future for people does mean that you can't always do what you've always done. Whatever that lovely phrase is, you know, if you keep on doing what you've always done, you'll always get what you've always got. You know, it is a business and a health care business and a hospice that needs to be continually thinking about how it runs, how it performs, how we behave, all those things. And so for me, I think it's about, first of all, my own values, which I believe are aligned to the hospice, to be really mindful of what matters, but at the same time, in knowing what matters, to also make sure that we've got the ability to see that into the future and not just today.
1: And many people are surprised to learn how hospice care is funded. Can you talk us through how that works in practical terms?
0: Yep. Well, in practical terms, we have a contract which gets varied on an annual basis by Te Whatu Ora, Health New Zealand. That contracted funding is for the broad set of services that we provide, and it amounts to about 50% of what we need to run the service. The rest of the work that we do is supported by the community in its broadest terms, and by a group of colleagues who are behind the scenes, whether that's in terms of our engagement with the community, whether it's around events, whether it's around making sure that we're financing things in the right way, making sure we've got the right people involved. It's a 50-50 split. Many people listening will know that one of their close interactions with hospices through the shops. So again, that's another important part of what we do, makes up about 50% of the 50% that we need to raise. The funding is what it is. I mean, the health system is under huge pressure. And I guess it's about making sure that whether that funding comes from government or whether that funding comes from the community, or for grants or from the retail shops, that whatever else happens, we use that monies as effectively as we possibly can. I'm really conscious of the dollars that we get given. My expectation would be, and I think our funder and the community would expect us to be using those monies as effectively as we possibly can.
1: Yeah, the local community is really vital in keeping those hospice services free and available to everyone. Behind the scenes, in a number sense, how many people does it actually take to make hospice work, and what does that team look like?

0: like you've touched on that a little bit.
1: Yeah, I mean, some of my colleagues would say we need a fair few more. But hey, look, we're running at about 75 FTEs, full-time equivalents. And that translates into, you know, about 110, 115 people, all of different types and hours that they work. And then, of course, the other part of that, which is incredibly important, are the volunteers that we have. And volunteers who, in many ways, allow us to do the things that we probably wouldn't be able to do without them. But it's multidisciplinary, both from a medical and a clinical point of view, and it's certainly multidisciplinary from the point of view of all the support element, the business support element that goes towards making the organisation tick.
0: All right. And moving on to the big picture, I guess, could you talk us through some of the biggest challenges that you're facing right now in hospice care?
1: Yeah, look, the funding one, I guess, goes without saying, but the model of hospice care, without a shadow of a doubt, has changed and will continue to change. Greater expectation, and quite rightly so, about patients being cared for at home and when the time is right for them to die at home. And that requires us to pivot in terms of both our medical and clinical services. 80% of what we do is in the community, but nevertheless, I think making sure that we're providing greater access to hospice care to meet a very challenging exponential growth in need. And look, there's a lot of figures that are banded around, but if you look 10 years ahead, we are going to be at least 50% more people requiring hospice care. And so that access, which is specific to need, which deals with equity, which tries to make sure that wherever you are, if you need hospice care, that it is available. And my commitment, and I know colleagues at work are committed to wanting to make that happen.
0: And on the flip side, what are you most proud of in how the service operates today?
1: I think probably everything, to be honest. I mean, one, I think there's a genuine pride in being involved in something that does what it does and touches people's lives in so many ways and so many positive ways predominantly. I'd like it to be able to touch more people's lives. But I think the organisation in amongst probably some of the most challenging times of people's lives, I think my pride is in the fact that predominantly we do it pretty well.
0: All right. And finishing up question, when you think about the legacy that you are leaving behind in our community, Nelson Tasman community, what is the lasting legacy that you hope Nelson Tasman Hospice will leave?
1: I'd say that, you know, that the biggest legacy is that when you're confronted by either as an individual or as an individual's family and their whānau, that you know that you will get the right type of support and the right type of specialist input to make a real difference to, as you've said, that life that remains. And equally, that the repercussions of that, whether it be from a bereavement point of view, whether it be from a social impact point of view, are really, really making a difference and continue to make a difference.
0: Nice. And last question, for anyone listening who feels connected to this conversation, what's one meaningful way that they could be part of the hospice story right now?
1: Gosh, one meaningful way. Well, I would say engage with us. You know, because once you've engaged with us, there will be a whole variety of things that will become evident that you can be part of. And so if I take it beyond

0: one thing. That might be volunteering, it might be working for hospice, it might be being able to help us with the funding. I think engage with us, because it's like all these things. We try to do a huge amount of connection and engagement. But if for whatever reason we've missed you, or you've not been sure, get in touch, because there will, without a shadow of a doubt, be something you can do with us.
1: Thank you. And thank you so much for joining us and for your insights, Tony, your time. 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

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My biggest Kiwi influences are Scribe, Shea Fu, Super Groove Boys, The Finn Brothers, Dave Dobbin. I could go on and on and on.

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2: 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Fresh start with Michael Bortnick, Wednesday morning 7 to 9. Here's what it's like.
3: Ariadne gave Theseus a ball of yarn. 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
2: 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Thank you.

0: Not a Palina, we can buy in Marlborough, Kito Tingoi, Pana Stone, Pacific Mahala, and may we book it on a non to business.
1: Finaka, any one of the long I may not even have a way to keep an on road store? Ki rau na kenei tau kei? O dhe nai van rau?
0: 3x42 High Street, Blenheim.
1: Blenheim. Wow, adha pso te bol te kina?
0: We sell authentic Fijian food. So chicken curry, lamb curry, barbecue, chicken chop suey, chili chicken, palau, fish and chips, chicken and chips, okay. Roti, okay. Dal.
1: Okay, do you mind just saying your name to the listeners, please? And which yes, part of Fiji you're from?
0: My name is Samita, and we are from Ba, Fiji.
1: Mm-hmm. Wow. Ba, in the Western Division.
0: Yes.
1: Ba is very popular because of the rugby.
0: Rugby and soccer.
1: Soccer. They filled up the stadium in Ba. Just recently,
0: yes.
1: The Ndrua went and played with, there was a game there recently.
0: Yeah, there was a game there, you're right, last weekend, wasn't it?
1: No. I think it was about a month and a bit ago, and they filled up first game ever in the Bar Stadium.
0: Right, okay.
1: Yeah, so, wow, that's, so, do you see a lot of the people from Fiji coming into your shop?
0: Yes, we only opened 3 weeks ago, so it's getting popular slowly.
1: Oh, nice. So we'll see you one day when we're next in Blenheim to visit Mr. and Mrs. Lutumbutu.
0: Yes, definitely. Do come and visit us.
1: Okay. Just, do you want to say anything to any other friends of Fiji that might be listening in?
0: Just bula and have a good night.
1: And come to your shop.
0: Yes, definitely. Come and visit the Pacific Masala.
1: Pacific Masala. And can you repeat the address again?
0: 3x42 High Street in Blenheim.
1: In Blenheim. Can they call up for order?
0: Yes, they can. The phone number is 03-972-4848.
1: Okay. Thank you so much.
0: We are on DoorDash as well.
1: Oh, you're on DoorDash as well. Not Uber Eats.
0: Not yet. Slowly.
1: Slowly but surely. Okay. Yes. Thank you so much and take care. Best wishes for your business.
0: Thank you.
1: Yeah. And can I speak to Mr. Lutumbutu or Mrs. again?
0: Yeah. He wants to talk to you.
2: Okay. So.
1: Are you Roba Motinga Mai Kerkere?
2: Yeah.
1: Oh, yeah. What's the mind? Okay. We are not going to be able to do it. And a very mother room, can do repeat na mother at a rabbi?
2: Yeah.
1: Okay. Navalevu, Lolo mind we Mrs. Lutumbutu, what a can do care my blenheim. 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

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A powerful warrior by the name of Nato Kaimbo departed Nakauvandra with his allies after the Great Tribal War on Nakauvandra. Some refer to this warrior as Ruava Rovaivalu and some Dranra. Continual research is underway to determine the real name or names of this brave warrior that will be updated on this page soon. Nato Kaimbo and his men followed the Wainimbuka River eastly towards Huluitova Mountain where they settled as a tribe. He was referred to as the Sau. He developed allies on his way downstream from villages in the Ra province to the lower region. As proof of this event, the clan of Huluitova have household connections to these villages today. This is called the Sala. Nato Kaimbo and his men usually journeyed to sea from Huluitova to fish before returning to the mountain peak where his other fellow tribesmen lived. With him were his Mata Nivanua, Bete, and fellow brothers of a different subclan,

people of Uluitova today consists of a clan of Matangali, that is Nadhombonyi, and two subclans, Otokatoka, Natokaimbo, and Bainitambua. Today on Uluitova Mountain exists Yavuz Ombure foundations that signify the hierarchical structure of Komai Uluitova. There is a stream from Uluitova today called Wainiviri, from where Ndakuanga swam to sea after his birth at Uluitova. Komai Uluitova, during one of his fishing trips, secured himself a wife from Nawaimbuta at the coast of Namalata. The coupling gave birth to sons of Komai Uluitova that departed Uluitova Mountain generations after to settle in strategic lower mountain tops in the region, but later grouped and registered as one people of Naloto clan during an exercise carried out by the learned Ratuselala Skuna in registering all indigenous Fijian people and land under the Native Land Commission and Trust Acts during the colonial era. Natokaimbo originated from the word Natokaimbawa, which was a known cooking banana species. This plant species usually grew on Uluitova Mountain. Wainimbuka River, due to the heat of the Nakovanda War, the river was named after Wai, or water, and Buka, or fire. Uluitova Mountain, a high mountain today, situated in the Tailevu North District above Nassau Village. This high peak is visible from islands around the Eastern Division. Sau, S-A-U, meaning magic or mana, that is loosely translated as meaning magic or power or prestige. Sala, S-A-L-A, meaning path or access. Mata Nivanua or herald, this consisted of a clan whose descendants are currently heralds in Naividula village in Tailevu. Bete, priests who consulted with the gods, that is the Rara clan. Yavu is a foundation on which a building is constructed. Bure, a Fijian thatched roof hut. Komai Uluitova is the chiefly title given to the head of the Uluitova clan. Nawaimbuta, meaning boiled water, or sometimes referred to as fish soup. The people of Nawaimbuta today belong to the Tui Naivakawesi clan in the village of Nailenga in Verata, Tailevu province. Ratuselala Skuna, KCMG, KBE, 22nd April 1888 to 30th May 1958, was an indigenous Fijian scholar, soldier, and statesman. He is regarded as the forerunner of the post-independence leadership of Fiji. He did more than anybody to lay the groundwork for self-government by fostering the development of modern institutions in Fiji. And although he died a dozen years before independence from the United Kingdom was achieved in the 1970s, his vision set the course that Fiji was to follow in years to come. Ratuselala Skuna was also a lawyer. Dakuanga, D-A-K-U-W-A-Q-A, in Fijian mythology, specifically Fiji, Dakuanga is a shark god. He was greatly respected by fishermen because he protected them from any danger at sea and sometimes protected them from evil denizens of the sea. He was going inland to conquer the island of Kandavu through the river when another god challenged him in the form of an octopus. After a great battle, the octopus won, mainly due to his eight arms, which enabled him to hold off the massive shark god's attack, forcing Dakuanga, which is the shark god, to promise to never attack Kandavu again. That is how Dakuanga became the god and protector of Kandavu. Dakuanga can also change shape into anything, but his real form is that of a muscular indigenous figure.

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sick from preventative diseases and illnesses. And our health providers are offering special health events to make it easier for people to get immunizations and health checks in the community as part of their routine. Beating preventable diseases is one of the big aim. Over the past few weeks, we've spoken of the National Immunization Campaign, reminding everyone to take preventive action and to reduce the risk of getting sick and avoidable winter illnesses like influenza, reducing the impact of other long-term respiratory conditions, and of course, our booster jabs against new and emerging strains of COVID-19. 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

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As at 2 p.m. today, Ana Noa, Nasinga Lutulevu, two of the patients are in critical conditions and are on life support, while the remaining patients are receiving treatment for inhalation injuries and facial burns. Medical teams at Colonial War Memorial Hospital Emergency Department are continuing to provide care and treatment to all those affected. The Ministry of Health and Medical Services in Fiji will continue to provide an update as it comes through. Ya ndona balikana mai suva

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0: 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Te kaumārua karaka I nāianei. 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